0: From New York, this is Democracy Now.
1: We are here in solidarity with a colleague whose wife is under all this structure. His children, he has two children and his wife under there, and with the hope of finding them alive.
0: In Venezuela, rescue efforts are continuing after two devastating earthquakes. At least 235 people have died, but thousands remain missing or injured. We'll go to Caracas. Then the right-wing Supreme Court majority has handed down a pair of major immigration rulings. One allows the Trump administration to turn back asylum seekers at the border. The other ruling allows Trump to remove protections from Haitian and Syrian immigrants.
2: Yes, today hurts, but we will continue to fight on behalf of the 1.3 million TPS holders from 17 countries. Today, it is Haiti and Syria. Tomorrow is Venezuela, Nicaragua, and others. So together, we say no to injustice, and we must make sure that we as a country stand on the right side of history.
0: Plus, the Supreme Court blocked thousands of cancer patients from suing Bayer, the manufacturer of the popular weed killer, Roundup. All that and more coming up. Welcome to Democracy Now!, democracynow.org, The War and Peace Report. I'm Amy Goodman. In Venezuela, the confirmed death toll from twin earthquakes has risen to 235, but is expected to rise dramatically as international rescue teams, including those from Mexico, Brazil, Cuba, and the United States, have joined the round-the-clock search for survivors trapped in the rubble. Thousands of people remain missing and injured. Hospitals are rapidly reaching a breaking point, with Venezuela's health ministry reporting an estimated 4,300 injured people. Many residents of the capital, Caracas, La Guaira, and surrounding areas have nowhere else to go after their homes were flattened by the back-to-back earthquakes. The president of Venezuela's National Assembly, Jorge Rodriguez, said 250 buildings had been damaged or destroyed, with La Guaira the most heavily impacted.
3: Esta es la hora de salvar vidas. Esta es la hora de rescatar gente.
4: This is the time to save lives. This is the time to rescue people. This is the time to assist those who are at this moment trapped beneath the rubble of all of the buildings, apartment blocks, shopping centers, bridges, and roads that were damaged and directly struck the people.
0: Jorge Rodriguez is the brother of the acting president, Delcy Rodriguez. Later in the broadcast, we hope to go to Venezuela for the latest. The International Maritime Organization has paused its evacuation of thousands of stranded sailors and hundreds of cargo ships from the Persian Gulf after an unknown projectile hit a Singapore flag vessel in the Strait of Hormuz Thursday. U.S. officials said Iran fired on the ship. Iranian officials have not claimed responsibility. But the attack came just hours after the Islamic Revolutionary Guard Corps warned ships must first coordinate passage through the strait with Iran's navy. Meanwhile, the U.S. Treasury Department has granted Iran a 60-day sanctions exemption, allowing it to sell crude oil and petrochemicals in U.S. dollars for the first time in over 40 years. The move will unlock billions of dollars in oil revenue for Iran's oil industry. Lebanon's national news agency reports Israeli airstrikes killed two people and wounded a third in southern Lebanon, while Israeli soldiers bulldozed and burned homes in the town of Merkaba. The continued attacks came despite the U.S.-Iran ceasefire deal, which requires Israeli forces to end their occupation of southern Lebanon. And as Israeli Prime Minister Benjamin Netanyahu and Defense Minister Israel Katz said, their forces would maintain an indefinite presence in southern Lebanon, Syria, and the Gaza Strip. Meanwhile, Lebanese and Israeli diplomats agreed to extend negotiations in Washington, D.C. for a fourth day. Hezbollah is not a party to the talks. The Supreme Court has ruled in favor of the Trump administration's policy of denying people at the U.S.-Mexico border a chance to seek asylum, a right enshrined in both federal and international law. The 6-3 decision reverses lower court rulings ordering a halt to the practice of metering or limiting the number of asylum seekers who can present themselves at a U.S. port of entry each day. In a scathing dissent read from the bench, Justice Sonia Sotomayor said, quote, "The consequences of today's decision are predictable. More people will die. More people will turn back and be subjected to violence because of something they cannot or should not have to change about themselves, such as their race, religion, nationality, or political opinion," Sotomayor said. In another 6-3 ruling, the court's conservative majority agreed to allow the Trump administration to end temporary protected status, TPS, for an estimated 350,000 Haitian and 6,000 Syrian immigrants. The ruling paves the way for mass deportations of asylum seekers to two of the world's most dangerous nations. Also on Thursday, the Supreme Court struck down a Hawaii law requiring people get permission to carry guns onto private property. And justices ruled 7-2 to restrict thousands of lawsuits claiming Bayer, now the parent company of Monsanto, had a duty to warn consumers about potential cancer risks from its popular weed killer Roundup. We'll have more on the Supreme Court's rulings later in the broadcast. The Trump administration's reportedly planning to deport more than 500 unaccompanied immigrant children, bypassing longstanding legal protections for migrant children who are in the U.S. without their parents. The children have been in the custody of Office of Refugee Resettlement for at least 6 months and don't have family, relatives, or guardians who could sponsor them in the country. ORR, which is overseen by Health and Human Services, has aided the Trump administration in identifying children who could become targets for deportation. Democratic Senator Ron Wyden condemned the move in a letter to HHS Secretary Robert F. Kennedy Jr., writing, quote, "This is a severe institutional failure that places hundreds of vulnerable children in immediate jeopardy, effectively erasing them from the protection of U.S. oversight and thrusting them back into danger. To weaponize the very agency charged with their protection is an unacceptable escalation of executive overreach that undermines our nation's commitment to due process," he said. In Syracuse, New York, two Homeland Security officers entered a voting site during Tuesday's primary elections to request a poll worker delete her Instagram account over her call for the ICE agent who shot Renee Good in Minneapolis to face charges. Paige Lingania says the trouble began during her shift as an elections inspector at Syracuse's Central Library when she received this voicemail from a man identifying himself as Dave Brody, special agent with Homeland Security.
5: "We were just calling you in reference to a post that we believe you made on Instagram where you doxed an ICE agent back in January. We just wanted to talk to you about it. You're not in any type of trouble."
0: Gagne believes the agent was referring to her January 8th Instagram post naming Jonathan Ross as the ICE agent who fatally shot Renee Good. It featured a still photo from a publicly available video of Ross taken moments after the shooting and cited a Minneapolis Star Tribune report identifying him. The post concluded with the caption, "I think today is a great day for Jonathan to be indicted," unquote. Gagne returned the missed call and agreed to meet agents inside the polling site rather than face them outside alone. Two officers then arrived and handed her a form letter warning you may be in violation of federal law and that, quote, "it is unlawful to threaten to assault, kidnap, and or murder a federal official," unquote. Gagne has since refused to delete her Instagram post or shut down her account and has set up a GoFundMe page to pay for potential legal expenses.
6: The experience is intimidating, and I believe it's important that election workers are able to do their jobs without feeling pressured or afraid. It's also important for the protection of freedom of speech and civil liberties, and I want to note that the lack of professionalism with the form that was given to me was very concerning. If it hadn't been confirmed that they were ICE agents, I would have believed it was a scam.
0: A federal judge in Massachusetts has blocked President Trump's executive order directing the Department of Homeland Security to create so-called confirmed citizen lists of eligible voters. The ruling by District Judge Indira Talwani also halts Trump's directive to the U.S. Postal Service to deliver ballots only to voters on federally approved lists. Thursday's ruling was the latest in a series of setbacks to Trump's voter suppression efforts ahead of November's midterm elections. It came one day after U.S. Postmaster General David Steiner was grilled by Democrats on the Senate Homeland Security Committee. Here he was questioned by Michigan Senator Gary Peters.
7: So yes or no, if a state refuses to turn their absentee voter list over to the federal government, will the Postal Service still mail their ballots under this proposal rule?
8: Under our proposed regulation, no. We would tell the state that we need the manifest in order to, you know, look, what we're asking for.
7: That's the answer. You would tell no. So the proposed rule basically coerces states to conform to these new requirements and hand over their absentee voter rolls or face the consequences of not being able to vote by mail.
0: Vice President J.D. Vance Thursday praised disgraced former President Richard Nixon, downplaying the Watergate break-in and cover-up as a minor event. Vance was speaking at the Richard Nixon Presidential Library and Museum in Yorba Linda, California, while promoting his new book, Communion.
9: I think that his historical legacy is enjoying a bit of a renaissance, but I think deservedly so. As I joked with Robert backstage, if Watergate happened tomorrow, it would be like a 12-hour news story. Like, the idea that it would have taken down a presidency is crazy.
0: And New York City's Rent Guidelines Board has voted to freeze rents for the next 2 years for nearly a million rent-stabilized apartments. The historic decision fulfills one of Mayor Zoran Mamdani's key campaign promises just 6 months into his term. The 7-1 vote Thursday took place at El Museo del Barrio, a museum in the neighborhood of East Harlem, where hundreds of tenants packed an auditorium, breaking into chants of joy, many taking to the streets to celebrate after the vote. This is Chantella Mitchell, chair of the New York City Rent Guidelines Board.
10: I believe a 0% adjustment for 1- and 2-year leases is fair and responsible approach this year. It's one that reflects the depth of affordability challenges facing tenants while recognizing the real pressures that owners continue to face.
0: And those are some of the headlines. This is Democracy Now!, democracynow.org, the War and Peace Report. I am Amy Goodman in New York, joined by Democracy Now!'s Juan Gonzalez in Chicago. Hi, Juan.
11: Hi, Amy, and welcome to all of our listeners and viewers across the country and around the world.
0: The Supreme Court ruled Thursday in a 6-3 decision that the Trump administration can turn back asylum seekers at the border and that doing so does not violate federal immigration law. The turnback policy, euphemistically called metering, allows immigration officers at border crossings to block asylum seekers from setting foot on U.S. soil. The policy is not officially in effect. In fact, it was rescinded in 2021. But the Trump administration asked the Supreme Court to overturn the 2024 appeals court ruling that found the practice unlawful. And the Supreme Court then agreed to hear the case. The case is Mullen versus Al Otro Lado. Erica Pinheiro is the executive director of Al Otro Lado, the lead plaintiff in the case. She joins us from Mexico City. And Melissa Crowe, litigation director at the Center for Gender and Refugee Studies and co-counsel on the case, is joining us from Maryland. We welcome you both to Democracy Now! Erica, let's begin with you. Talk about the significance of the Supreme Court decision and talk specifically about the case your organization brought, Al Otro Lado.
12: So, first of all, thank you so much for having me today. We originally brought this case because we documented hundreds of asylum seekers being turned away from ports of entry, and also documented many individuals who were assaulted, raped, trafficked, or killed because they could not access protection in the United States. This particular case is so important, and I think that the importance was really minimized by the justices. Justice Alito engaged in a rather tortured textual analysis, really focusing on the word in, to basically say that if individuals cannot set foot on U.S. soil, that they do not have the right to ask for protection at the U.S. border. So this was really not about the text of the statute. It was to reach the political goal of ending access to asylum at the U.S.-Mexico border. He uses a few analogies in the decision, but I think the most apt analogy would be if a police officer were standing outside of a polling place and the Supreme Court decided, even though he's pointing a gun at you and you couldn't go inside the polling place, you still have the right to vote. I mean, it's just ridiculous. But that, unfortunately, was the decision of the Supreme Court. The practical effect right now is not going to be a huge change because, like you mentioned, the policy has not been in place since 2021. But the broader effects are really significant. First, it undermines international cooperation around the Refugee Convention. It legitimizes turnbacks for other countries that are engaged in this practice, of which there are many. And it really just solidifies the idea that human beings cannot cross borders to seek safety. And in a time of increasing conflict and climate catastrophe, this will result in many more deaths.
11: And Erica, can you talk some about how this closure of the border really that's happened, especially in the last few years, has impacted Mexico and people and migrants or refugees arriving in Mexico?
12: So, like I mentioned, the Trump administration, starting from the first Trump administration and continuing into the Biden administration, have hardened the border infrastructure so that individuals who are in Mexico trying to reach the United States cannot set foot on U.S. soil. They are turned away by U.S. officials at the border. When the Biden administration created the CBP-1 system, which gave hundreds of thousands of individuals appointments to seek asylum in the United States, there were many, they were all waiting in Mexico. That system was canceled by the Trump administration, and approximately 300,000 individuals who had already registered in the system were then stuck in Mexico. So here in Mexico City, we've worked with a very diverse population of refugees who are now applying for protection here in Mexico. Many have received it, but there is a rule in Mexico that you have to apply within 30 days of entry for asylum. So a lot of people were already waiting for longer. There's also very limited capacity here for third language speakers, those who do not speak English or Spanish. So we've been helping those individuals. But I would say that the Mexican asylum system has been overwhelmed, and there are serious safety concerns for individuals forced to wait in more dangerous parts of the country.
11: And there are also, however, still many people who cross back and forth across the border every day. Americans going to work in Mexico, Mexicans coming to work in the United States or to shop or to go to school. How has that affected the general transport comings and goings on the border?
12: I would say after years of living on the border that it has become more burdensome for people who are crossing for economic or educational reasons. Whenever they, United States or even Mexico, implements a policy that keeps asylum seekers away from the border, generally will result in longer lines for people who are crossing for other reasons. But I do want to say that the San Ysidro Port of Entry, which was the initial focus of our litigation, is the largest land border crossing in the world. So I think between 50 and 100,000 people cross that border every day. So the Department of Homeland Security is saying that they don't have capacity to process asylum seekers in addition to those tens of thousands of individuals is really, I would say, laughable, but obviously the consequences are dire.
0: Melissa Crowe, I wanted to ask you about Justice Sonia Sotomayor's surprising speaking from the bench. At least she certainly seemed to surprise Justice Alito, who read the majority decision. in her dissent, Justice Sotomayor referenced the 1939 turnback of the MS St. Louis, a ship of more than 900 Jewish refugees fleeing Nazi persecution in Europe. The boat forced back to Europe after being denied entry to Cuba and the U.S. Eventually, one-third of the passengers were murdered in the Holocaust. Justice Sotomayor wrote, quote, Congress passed the Refugee Act in 1980 because it did not want this country to repeat the mistakes of its past. Yet if the refugees on the MS St. Louis were to walk up to a port of entry on our southern border today, the majority's interpretation would allow immigration officers to refuse even to consider their asylum applications by physically blocking them from stepping foot onto U.S. soil. The majority's interpretation permits the government to do that even if the refugees complied with all applicable laws and regulations, even if the port had ample capacity to inspect them, and even if turning them back would result in the very persecution from which they narrowly escaped. Melissa Crow, if you can respond.
13: Thank you. Justice Sotomayor really understands the stakes at issue in this case and at the border. She drew from a quite eloquent amicus brief submitted by the Hebrew Immigrant Aid Society, HIAS, that was involved in helping initially to bring the MS St. Louis back to Europe in an effort to protect those refugees. And they've also been involved in protecting asylum seekers on both sides of the border. This decision is devastating to the rights of asylum seekers. And Justice Sotomayor correctly points out that the majority opinion was rather myopically focused, as Erica noted, on semantics, on the plain meaning of arriving in. And they ignore other fundamental canons of statutory interpretation. Asylum law dictates that non-citizens have the right to apply for asylum if they are physically present in the United States or if they are arriving in the United States. Both the district court and the Ninth Circuit found that those must be two distinct groups of people because Congress chooses its words very intentionally. The majority opinion admitted that this might, in fact, be redundant, but again, focused exclusively on the plain meaning of arriving in. They also found that by turning individuals who are on the threshold of entry to the United States back, that the government is not denying access to the asylum process, but rather delaying access. That is a perspective that is completely divorced from reality, because we know, as Erica said, that so many people who were turned back were so desperate that they ended up trying to enter between ports of entry, either by swimming across the Rio Grande or by traversing the desert under harrowing conditions. And many, many of them didn't make it to the other side. People will die as a result of this decision. And there is simply no excuse for this narrow interpretation of the statute. When Congress passed the Refugee Act, they were codifying our international obligations undertaken after the Holocaust, when world leaders came together and vowed never again to let the turn back of the St. Louis happen. And we have betrayed that understanding.
0: And of course,
13: through
0: that,
13: this decision.
0: That boat that was turned back and so many of the Jews died on board was called the Voyage of the Damned. Before we go, I wanted to ask Erica Pinheiro, who we are speaking to in Mexico City, executive director of El Otro Lado, if you can describe in this last minute before the law was no longer being used, was blocked. What happened to people on the ground?
12: Before metering was being used, people could approach a port of entry. And I think all of us have traveled internationally, or most of us have. We know that when you enter a country, you're usually on the physical soil of the country before you reach an inspection booth. So that was what was happening at the border. People would enter the United States and then speak to an immigration officer and ask for asylum. Over the past decade or so, that's no longer possible. They've made it impossible for people to set foot on U.S. soil. And so that really just eliminates the right to seek asylum in the United States.
0: But when the policy was in place, one of the things your organization paid for example, 12 funerals for people who were waiting at the border.
12: Yes, unfortunately, there were a lot of people who didn't make it. We had clients who were murdered. We had clients who died because of horrible conditions in shelters or camps, including a baby who died of pneumonia in a Tijuana shelter. We have people who were victims of crime in very dangerous border cities. And our organization wanted to make sure that they had a dignified burial and, you know, made sure that the bodies were returned to their home country.
0: Erica Pinheiro, executive director of Al Otro Lado, speaking to us from Mexico City. And Melissa Crow, director of litigation at the Center for Gender and Refugee Studies. Thank you so much for being with us. Coming up, we go to Venezuela, the devastating double earthquakes. Thousands of people are missing. Stay with us.

0: Harbor for Hard Times by David Berkley. This is Democracy Now!, democracynow.org. I'm Amy Goodman with Juan Gonzalez. We're going to continue with the Supreme Court decisions that came out yesterday. But first, we've just made a connection with Venezuela, so we are going to go to it. The death toll from the twin earthquakes has risen to over 200, expected to rise dramatically as rescuers search for survivors trapped in the rubble. Thousands of people remain missing. At least 4,300 are injured in the two quakes that struck about 100 miles west of Caracas Wednesday evening, as many people were at home celebrating a national holiday. They were the strongest earthquakes to hit Venezuela in over a century. In Caracas, residents looked for friends and family trapped under the rubble of collapsed buildings.
1: We are here in solidarity with a colleague whose wife is under all this structure. His children, he has two children and his wife under there, and with the hope of finding them alive. And, well, we are here, as I say, in solidarity, hoping that his family is well. And, well, as I say, I am not from the area. My building suffered some damage, but nothing compared to what this guy is going through in this place.
0: Survivors of the earthquake have shared horror stories about being trapped under collapsed homes and businesses.
2: My name is Eric Paul Martinez Santos, and I'm a survivor of the earthquake that occurred yesterday afternoon. I was in my building for 4 hours until I was rescued by someone from civil defense, or I'm not sure. They didn't have many tools. They couldn't find the chisel, the drill, the grinder. They went at it with their nails. I also helped because they passed me a tool, and it saved me because I had a lot of furniture in my home that protected me from the wall.
0: We go now to Caracas. We're joined by Andreina Chavez, reporter based in Caracas, her building damaged by the earthquakes. I'm so glad we could reach you, Andreina. Can you describe what's happening right now?
3: Hi, everyone. Thank you. And yes, I mean, yesterday, it was such a difficult day. We experienced an immense earthquake, two immense earthquakes, one consecutive after the other one. I was on the street when it happened. I was a few blocks away from my home, and the commotion, it was incredible. There were several buildings. When I ran home because I needed to come back home to see what was happening, I saw at least three buildings collapse in front of me, partially collapsed in front of me. And I was so certain that I was going to find my own building also collapsed. Thankfully, that didn't happen. My building did have some substantial damages, but it's not at risk at the moment. And my apartment, fortunately, only has very few damages. Here in Caracas, we do have some areas that were severely affected, especially Los Palos Grandes, which is in the east of Caracas, but also San Bernardino, which is more to the west. In an area that is called El Juncito, which is kind of far away, but as being seen reports that El Juncito is extremely affected. And unfortunately, because the most affected area is La Guaira, which is another state, and it is north of Caracas, because that is a disaster zone, because it is such a devastation that is happening there right now. All the efforts are concentrated in La Guaira, which is here in Caracas, there are areas in which the rescue people haven't been able to arrive. That is why it's so important that Venezuela is asking for solidarity, for international solidarity, for other countries to send equipment, send people, to send anything that we can need here to be able to rescue more people, because the reality is that there are at least thousands of people still trapped under the rubble.
0: Andreina, we're having trouble understanding you, and I'm wondering if you could drop your video so that we just have the audio, and I think we would understand you better, if that makes sense. Andreina Chavez is a reporter based in Caracas. Again, her building itself was damaged, but talking about what's happening overall. Okay, if you could continue, Andreina.
3: So I'm just going to repeat a bit of what
0: I
3: already said.
0: Yes, that's fantastic. Yes.
3: Yes. So like I was saying, we experienced this double earthquake. I was on the street when it happened, a few blocks away from my building. The absolute commotion was incredible. When I was running on my way home, I saw at least three buildings partially collapse in front of me. Thankfully, my own building didn't collapse. It did have substantial damages. And fortunately, everybody in my building is safe. However, there are other areas in Caracas, for example, a place called Los Palos Grandes, which is in the east of Caracas. It is severely affected. There is a huge building there that collapsed, and a lot of people are trapped under the rubble. We also saw several buildings that collapsed in San Bernardino, which is west of Caracas. And from what I understand, in a lot of these places, the rescue team haven't been able to arrive because all the efforts are concentrated in La Guaira State, which is the disaster zone. In La Guaira State, we have more than 250 buildings that collapsed. There are thousands of people still missing, thousands that are trapped under the rubble. We still don't know exactly how many people died because right now we don't have a clarity about that. The entire Venezuelan police, the entire Venezuelan military, Protection Civil, the city protection, the firefighters, volunteers of all kinds, they're all working, they're all concentrating, they're

0: Only fragrances that are very deteriorated and all of that has been something that has really added to this tragedy.
1: And Andreina, you mentioned the U.S. sanctions and efforts to shut down Venezuela's economy, but yet you're still there's still quite a bit of civic activity by citizen groups, by communes. Could you talk about that as well?
0: Yes, absolutely. I mean, every single institution in Venezuela, like I said, the national police, the military, firefighters, and all kinds of volunteers have been working tirelessly since Wednesday trying to rescue people. But we also have people from communes, from the Venezuelan communes, from popular organizations. These people are organizing, gathering food and anything, medicine and anything that people in La Guaira might need. And themselves, they are carrying all of these humanitarian aid and taking it to La Guaira. Only yesterday, at the end of the afternoon, we saw a huge caravana of motorcycles, people who are collecting food and taking it themselves to La Guaira. So there is a huge network of solidarity going on right now. We also see that there's people outside of Caracas in other states like Zulia, Aragua, other places in which people are collecting food, collecting medicine, collecting clothes, blankets, water, and bringing it to Caracas to help people here. So there is a huge network of solidarity right now. We have university students in the Central University of Venezuela who are using the university spaces to collect all of this aid and to volunteer to rescue people. So we have a lot of solidarity right now. So despite the fact that Venezuela certainly needs a lot more help from other countries, we have a huge movement going on right now to try to do everything possible to save people.
2: Andreina, I want to thank you for being with us. And of course, we're going to continue to follow the story. While hundreds have been documented dead, it's feared that thousands are because of the number of missing and the thousands who are injured. We thank you so much for being with us, Andreina Chavez, a reporter based in Caracas. This is Democracy Now!, democracynow.org. I'm Amy Goodman with Juan Gonzalez. As we move into a second major decision on immigration, the Supreme Court handed down yesterday, which interestingly is actually linked to devastating natural disasters like took place in Venezuela. The Supreme Court ruled in another 6-3 decision that the Trump administration can strip away protected status from 350,000 Haitian immigrants and 6,100 Syrian immigrants who've been living and working lawfully in the United States under temporary protected status, known as TPS. The program designed for foreign citizens of countries the U.S. government believes are too unstable or dangerous to be returned to, often due to natural disasters or war. The loss of TPS would put hundreds of thousands of people at risk for deportation. This is Gerline Joseph, co-founder of the Haitian Bridge Alliance, speaking yesterday.
3: Yes, today hurts, but we will continue to fight on behalf of the 1.3 million TPS holders from 17 countries. Today, it is Haiti and Syria. Tomorrow is Venezuela, Nicaragua, and others. So together, we say no to injustice, and we must make sure that we as a country stand on the right side of history.
2: White House senior aide Stephen Miller, who is seen as the architect of the president's deportation agenda, took questions from reporters after the ruling came down.
4: Does the administration consider Haiti a safe country?
5: For Haitians, absolutely.
4: For Haitians,
5: Yes.
4: despite the do not travel warnings.
5: Yes, so for, I mean, yes, Haitians live in Haiti. It's not our position that Haitians should leave Haiti. I mean, it'd be crazy for us to say that Haitians couldn't live in Haiti. It's their country. Of course, Haitians should live in Haiti.
2: The case is Mullen versus Doe. The conservative majority ruled the Supreme Court lacked authority to review how the president or Department of Homeland Security used their authority on TPS. He also rejected the idea that racial prejudice was involved in the decision for Haitians. In her dissent for the liberal minority, Justice Elena Kagan said it was, quote, plain to see that race played a role, writing, quote, The evidence includes statements by the president so repellent and racially inflected that the majority declines to put

0: them in print, Justice Sotomayor said. For more, we're joined by two guests, Gerline Joseph, co-founder and executive director of Haitian Bridge Alliance, joining us from Washington, D.C., where she held the news conference yesterday. And with us in New York is Lupe Aguirre, deputy director of U.S. Litigation International Refugee Assistance Project. Gerline, let's begin with you. Respond to the decision and what this means.
1: Thank you so much, Amy. As I mentioned several times yesterday, the community was devastated, but we continue to make sure we push through. This decision literally means that we have over 350,000 Haitians and 600,000 Syrians whose lives are in the balance, at risk of deportation, family separation, detention, cruel situations where we are continuing to see, knowing the conditions on the ground. In the narrative that the government is using against the community, we know very well that it is truly based on racial slur that, again, we continue to see happening even after the SCOTUS decision yesterday. That's why we continue to push in asking the Senate to uphold and vote in favor of extending TPS for 3 years for Haitians that is currently on the floor of the Senate. But the reality is that the decision yesterday is devastating. I cannot tell you how many people have been calling, not knowing what tomorrow will bring. Are we going to be deported? What will happen to my children? We have people who have been in the United States for over 10, 15, 20 years that have been able to not only support themselves, give back to the United States, but also supporting those back at home for the past 10 and 15 years.
2: And Gerline, in terms of the impact in the United States itself, there are estimates that as many as one-third of Haitian TPS holders work in the U.S. healthcare system. If all of these folks in the next few months or a year are suddenly declared no longer documented and can't work, the impact that that might have on the U.S. healthcare system, that's being completely ignored in this, isn't it?
1: We have been talking to several hospitals, healthcare providers, and they tell us that they are afraid that the workforce will be eliminated. Currently, as you mentioned, one-third of the Haitian TPS holders are our healthcare givers. They are in the hospitals. They are in the home healthcare. In addition to understanding in places like Mississippi and Ohio, where they continue to not only invest in the communities where they have been able to live peacefully with their neighbors, going to church, but we have industries, the healthcare industry, the hospitality industry, the meatpacking industry, also, the farm workers also be a part of that. We are looking at the catastrophic deficit in the workforce in the United States if we allow this deportation machine and cruelty to take effect based on what we are seeing right now.
0: I want to go to a Syrian TPS holder, a member of the LGBTQ community, who submitted an anonymous audio recording to the International Refugee Assistance Program, IRAP, in response to the Supreme Court ruling.
3: When I've heard the Supreme Court's ruling this morning, I've been just honestly going around in circles since then, feeling anxious, scared, and honestly confused about what might come ahead. With the reality of going back to Syria being closer than ever, I just don't know. The Middle East is up in flames. Syria has just came out of a five-decade dictatorship, and it's more unstable than ever. So not only am I facing the possibility of most likely facing all sorts of violence, from mental to physical and sexual, and I have to hide my identity once again, but I'm losing the things I have come to appreciate here in the U.S., things that I would tell everyone are things that you would consider normal, as simple as quite literally just living in peace with others, feeling supported by your own community. So I just tell that to everyone. Don't only think about TPS holders, but rather the ripple effect that this will have amongst Americans and everyone here, on the economy, on the psyche of society here.
0: So Lupe Aguirre, Deputy Director of the U.S. Litigation International Refugee Assistance Program, IRAP, can you respond to this audio message?
4: Absolutely. First, I just want to comment on the strength and courage and resiliency of all the TPS holders from various countries. But what he said is absolutely right. There are ramifications beyond the TPS community, ramifications that will impact the U.S. society, our healthcare industries, our economies. We have one plaintiff who is a highly sought after doctor that patients travel miles to see. But that didn't matter to the Supreme Court. The Supreme Court held, regardless of whether the government is following the scriptures of the TPS law, we have no, the federal courts have no review power over those, that decision making. And that's absolutely the wrong and immoral decision. They chose ideology over our promise, our rule of law, and our promise to provide refuge to people who are seeking safety.
2: And Lupe, I wanted to ask you, the Trump administration is constantly saying that they are directing their dragnets around immigration to the worst of the worst, the criminals. But in reality, what has been happening here is a total 180-degree turn on U.S. policy toward immigration in general, because we're talking not just about the refugee system, the reductions there, the attacks on TPS, the increased fees, almost a doubling of the fees for people just to apply to become U.S. citizens or visa fees. It's an attempt to completely shut the country off from legal immigration, not just from undocumented immigration. Wondering your thoughts about that.
4: That's absolutely correct. This is just part of the Trump administration's efforts to feed the detention and deportation machine and essentially halt immigration. Even when people follow the rules, apply, are vetted consistently as they have been under the TPS laws. And so it is not about it's about maintaining their campaign promises to root out people that they see as undesirable, even though they are valuable contributors to our society.
0: I want to thank you both very much. Of course, we'll continue to follow the effects of this and make a correction. The quote I read accusing the president of racism was Justice Kagan. Not Sotomayor. She said she would not repeat how he described the Haitian community. Lupe Aguirre, Deputy Director, U.S. Litigation International Refugee Assistance Project, or IRAP. And I also want to thank Erline Joseph, co-founder and executive director of the Haitian Bridge Alliance. Coming up, we will look at the Supreme Court blocking thousands of cancer patients from suing Bayer over the weed killer Roundup. Stay with us.
5: Monsanto, ruler of the earth,

0: feel ashamed of your every crime.
1: Bad Monsanto by the late folk singer Michael Hurley, performing in our Democracy Now! Studio. This is Democracy Now!, democracynow.org. I'm Amy Goodman with Juan Gonzalez. In another major Supreme Court ruling, the court blocked thousands of cancer patients from suing the manufacturer of the popular weed killer glyphosate, marketed as Roundup. The main plaintiff in the case is a Missouri man who sued Monsanto and its parent company, Bayer, in 2019, alleging 20 years of exposure to Roundup caused him to develop blood cancer. A jury found Bayer had failed to warn him of the risks associated with Roundup and awarded him $1.25 million in damages. The Trump administration, which has called Roundup safe, sided with Bayer in its challenge at the Supreme Court. We go now to Nate Halverson, an Emmy Award-winning reporter at the Center for Investigative Reporting. Recent investigation of his is titled, "We're Bombarding America's Forests with Roundup." Halverson's new piece for Mother Jones is headlined, "The EPA Relied on an Influential Glyphosate Study Even After Learning Monsanto Was a Ghostwriter." Nate, if you can respond to the Supreme Court decision and explain exactly what you meant in that title.
2: Yeah, the Supreme Court decision ruled that the EPA is now our single point of failure for warning us about harmful effects from chemicals like glyphosate, that they alone can require a warning label. And what I found is that the EPA has been relying on ghostwritten studies, ghostwritten by Monsanto itself, to say that this product is okay.
3: So Nate, can you explain to me a little bit more about what the court decided here? Are they effectively saying that states cannot have their own safety standards separate and apart from a government's from those of the federal government in terms of these warning labels?
2: Yeah, that's right. The ruling essentially says that only the EPA can make a determination that something is harmful to us and has to carry a warning label. John Darnell had sued in state court saying that the laws required in his state that he be warned that organizations such as the World Health Organization had declared it a probable carcinogen. And that by not warning him, they were in breach of state law. And that is how he sought justice. And these cases, these state cases, have been going on for a while. As you mentioned, there are thousands of them pending. But because of these cases, all of the litigation, I think there's now more than $12 billion in financial settlements and payouts to people who have developed illnesses like non-Hodgkin's lymphoma. Because of these cases, we have gotten access to internal Monsanto company records and emails. And what those emails have shown was that internally, Monsanto had identified peer-reviewed studies that were coming out that showed how this herbicide, the most widely used herbicide in the world, could damage people's DNA, which can lead to cancer. And so as a response to that, what these lawsuits uncovered is that Monsanto launched a program secretly to hire what appeared to be independent scientists to write reports and do things like, quote, get up and shout that glyphosate is non-toxic. And then once these reports were written, Monsanto sort of steps back and says, we have nothing to do with them. And the authors say that. And then they're presented to the public and to regulators like the EPA as this independent analysis. And it's this, these ghostwritten studies that Monsanto secretly orchestrated that has absolutely infiltrated the EPA's assessment of these products. And unfortunately, in the Supreme Court case, that ghostwritten information has now made its way into the Supreme Court's decision because twice Justice Kavanaugh cited the very EPA report that relied on these Monsanto ghostwritten studies.
3: So what is the recourse now for individuals in this country who are sickened or poisoned by, not just by Roundup, but by many other pesticides and chemicals?
2: Well, what Justice Kavanaugh said was the recourse is that people could contact the EPA and let them know that they had gotten sick and that the EPA should look at it again. But I contacted the EPA when I found out that they had been relying on this ghostwritten study and that, in fact, the EPA internally had identified this ghostwritten study nearly a decade ago as being corrupted Monsanto scientists, which its inspector general's office, its criminal division, had called research misconduct. And when I contacted the EPA, they sent me a statement back that was riddled with inaccuracies. They said that this ghostwritten study only appeared in a footnote of their assessment. That was inaccurate. It appeared in the body of their assessment. They said that the studies that this ghostwritten report was citing had already been published, and that was inaccurate. These were all new studies. Actually, it turns out, perhaps not surprisingly, that were studies that were coming from data that the glyphosate manufacturers themselves had supplied.
1: Nate, I wanted to go to a clip from your Mother Jones documentary, which features a 2015 interview by French journalist Paul Moreira with the herbicide advocate, Patrick Moore.
4: You can drink a whole quart of it and it won't hurt you.
5: You want to drink some? We have some here.
4: I'd be happy to, actually, but not really. But
5: not really?
4: I know it wouldn't hurt me.
5: If you say so, I have some glyphosate.
4: No, I'm not stupid.
5: Ah, okay. So you.
4: No, but I know
5: so
4: that,
5: it's dangerous,
4: I know,
5: right?
4: No, people try to commit suicide with it and fail fairly regularly.
5: Tell the truth.
4: It's not dangerous to humans. No, it's not.
5: So are you ready to drink one glass of glyphosate?
4: No, I'm not an idiot.
1: If you can, in this last 30 seconds we have, Nate Halvorsen, summarize the significance of what we have just heard and the Supreme Court decision.
2: Yeah, I think a lot of people have really grave concerns about a chemical that has now shown in lower courts to cause cancer. And the Supreme Court ruling didn't say it doesn't cause cancer. It didn't say it doesn't hurt your gut microbiome. Didn't say it doesn't hurt most endangered species. It just said that our single point of recourse now is to try to get justice through the EPA by letting them know. And we'll have to see how that plays out in court and what happens with these thousands of cases that are now sitting out there from people who say it gave them cancer.
1: Nate Halvorsen, Emmy Award-winning reporter at the Center for Investigative Reporting, will link to your recent articles. And a very happy birthday to John Randolph. I'm headed to Rhode Island this weekend and Providence tonight at 7, tomorrow afternoon at 3:20 at the Avon Cinema for the film about Democracy Now!, Steal This Story, Please, with the directors Tia Lesson and Carl Diehl. We'll be doing Q&A afterwards. Then to Newport, Rhode Island at the Jane Pickens Theater on Saturday night and on Sunday at 2. And that is this weekend. Check our website at democracynow.org. 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I'm Amy Goodman with Juan Gonzalez.
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I did not become someone different that I did not want to be. But I'm new here. Will you show me around?

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Met a woman in a bar, told I was hard to get to know, and nearby impossible to forget. Said I had an ego on me, size of Texas. Well, I'm new here, and I forget. Does that mean big or small?

And I'm sitting placed like a snake. It may be crazy, but I'm the closest thing I have to voice reason.

Well, hello and welcome once again to Cool Britannia, your favourite mix of brand new music from independent artists and some wonderful classics thrown in for good measure. And that was a classic that today's show has started with. The Divine Comedy, with a track called Something for the Weekend, which was released this week back in 1996, 30 years ago, and is taken from their fourth album called Casanova. The track is about a guy who thinks he's a bit of a Lothario, tries to seduce a woman, and she takes him into the woodshed, whereupon she knocks him unconscious and steals his car and all his money. Great track. Coming up, our first brand new track on the show is going to be from Sunbeam.

Thanks, Liam. Yeah, it really is the best radio show in the world. Not my words. And anyway, you've just heard to the latest release from Yorkshire band Sunbeam. You've heard them plenty of times on Cool Britannia. And that track is called Reprise, came out this week, and is another absolute banger from the lads. They're really coming on very, very nicely at the moment. And see what the rest of the year has in store for for the Yorkshire lads. From Yorkshire, though, we're going to go all the way down south. I think it's Crawley these guys are from. It's a classic from The Cure.

Yeah, I was right. They are from Crawley. I checked it while the song was playing. The Cure there with their 1979 classic Boys Don't Cry, about obviously British boys being brought up not to show emotion, just like yours truly here. It wasn't their first single, but it was the first one to chart and give them worldwide, or at least recognition in the UK before the worldwide recognition came along shortly afterwards. Great track. And next up, I'm going to play the latest release from a band we've not heard from for quite a while on here, but old favourites of mine. It's The Keepers.

Oh, so good to hear them again. The Keepers from Northamptonshire, back after 4 year absence. The lads sent me that track last week to let me have a listen to it. It's called Death Cries Alone and is actually released today. Quite cool. You've got an exclusive on Cool Britannia. And their latest album, their newest album, will be coming out at the end of July. So go and check that out. I'm sure there'll be another track out before the album comes out, which I'll probably get access to and play for you so you can decide. But if you like that track, you really should check out The Keepers. They're a pretty cool band and it's lovely to see them back again. Talking about back, I'm going to go back in time once again. And this time, it's The Smiths.

Yes, the Smiths, of course. Frankly, Mr. Shankly, taken from their third album called The Queen is Dead, which was released this week 40 years ago in 1986. And in some people's opinions, in some people's views, the best and ultimate Smiths album. I'll leave that up to you to decide. It is a fantastic album. It's really good. The track I've just played is not my favourite on it. But I've already played my favourite so many times on the show, and frankly, Mr. Shankly has never been played on Cool Britannia. So I thought I'd give that one a little airing on tonight's show, and it'll lead us in nicely to the anger and tension of P-Mad's latest release.

And there he is again, P-Mud, or Paul Dillon to give him his real name. He hails from County Galway in Ireland, and that latest track of his is called 9:45 and can be found on his latest album, 1 plus 1 equals minus 1, which is a very good album, by the way. But isn't available on Spotify. He's not released it for Spotify, although you can find it on Bandcamp. So what his reasons were for not giving it away on Spotify, or giving it away, I shouldn't say, for releasing it on Spotify, I can't remember what he said, but it's there on Bandcamp, and one or two tracks from the album are available on Spotify. But anyway, if you like that kind of music, go and check out P-Mud. He's well worth a listen. Next up is another classic. Yeah, I'm just going to keep doing that. Classic, new track. Classic, new track. This time, it's from The Police.

You know, I could actually hear your groans when that song started. Oh no, this again. Oh. But actually, that's the original, and it's a fantastic, it's a bloody damn good tune. The Police there with Every Breath You Take, not one of these modern rap remixes or somebody sampled the bass line or whatever. That's the original, and it's really good. The famous track, probably the most famous song about stalking, although I think a lot of people didn't get it at the time when it first came out and first appeared. The track is taken from The Police's fifth and final album called Synchronicity, which was released this week in 1983. Next up, we're going to Lincolnshire and, my old mates, Televised Mind.

sex positivity, isn't that a given? The truth's self-evident, fake it for a living. You say that I'm delusional and pay me as a villain. Somebody put a hex on me and blame the algorithm.

Yeah, Televised Mind there with their latest release. Well, actually, I'm telling you a lie. It's not even been released yet. It doesn't come out until July the 4th, which means, actually, July the 4th, that's Independence Day. The 4th of July, should I say, is when it comes out. And it means it's another exclusive on tonight's Cool Britannia just for you. The lads sent me that track. It's called Dreams. It's the second release from their upcoming EP. And he sent me that recently. I had a listen. I thought, yeah, I like it. It's going on the next show. And then the band sent me the radio-friendly version. And I replied, I said, I don't play radio-friendly versions. I play the original or nothing.

Oh, lovely trip down memory lane there for me. That was Northside with a track called My Rising Star, which was taken from their one and only album, Chicken Rhythms, which was released this week in 1991 and contains the wonderful, legendary LSD-inspired track, Shall We Take a Trip? All about LSD and the Manchester club movement in the early 90s, or late 80s, early 90s. Northside were another one of those bands who were on the legendary, infamous Manchester record label Factory. It didn't work out so well for Northside, unfortunately, but they are still active. And go check them out on Instagram, see what they're up to. And if you like that track, nice jingly jangly early 90s Manchester guitar, then you definitely need to check out the album. Next up is, it's Grace Calver.

Yeah, that was Grace Calver there with her latest release, or new release, called New Shirt, which came out last week. Grace is, she's been on the show a few times now. She hails from Suffolk, I think. And she's got this, she is a kind of hopeless romantic, and but also has this attitude in her songs, a bit like, very like Lily Allen, if you ask me, although I'm sure she'd appreciate the resemblance there. And believe she's also actually been played on, where was it? Something, let me just check that again, on BBC Radio 1's show called For Fans of Lily Allen. So there's obviously some connection there. I didn't know, though, that she'd actually supported Tapao. I don't know if you remember them, Tapao. They's China in Your Hand or something they sang way a long time ago. I didn't even know they were still around. But Grace Calver is the future, Tapao is the past. And talking about the past, we're going back to the 1960s now for some Stones.

Released this week in 1964, the Rolling Stones with their version of It's All Over Now, which is written by Bobby Womack, legendary American musician Bobby Womack, for his band The Valentinos, who released it also in 1964, just before the Stones. The Stones heard it, went into the recording studio, recorded their own version, released it straight away, and it became their first number one hit. Lovely story. Next up, though, is my final track of tonight's show, and I just received it a couple of days ago. It's from Linkwells, You Don't Want Saving.

Yeah, that was Linkwells there with their latest release, which actually comes out today. Another exclusive on Cool with Zernia tonight. It's called You Don't Want Saving. And Keith from the band sent me that a couple of days ago. And with the accompanying information, or blurb, we call it in the music biz, it says here, it's a track about realizing that no matter how much support, patience and care you give somebody, you can't change them if they don't want to change themselves. Hence the title. Yes, a story of accepting the truth, walking away from an unhealthy situation and choosing self-respect, peace and personal growth instead. Now, I'm coming to the end of the show, unfortunately. I think we've had a great mix tonight. I'm going to finish with a Joy Division track because this week in 1979, they released their one and only album, well, that was released during Ian Curtis's lifetime anyway. I'm going to finish with New Dawn Fades, and I think it's a wonderful track to take us into the weekend. Have a lovely weekend, by the way, and I'll see you again in a couple of weeks' time.

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I know I look blasé. 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

0: sees the possibility. 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There's no sea but the sea.
1: Possibilities up there. There's a wall of possibilities.
0: Possibilities up there.

0: here?
1: Yes, I'm working as a WordPress developer, as full stack developer in Berlin at a company called Illy Word GmbH. And my day-to-day job is to develop, extend the WordPress software itself. Also doing a lot of WooCommerce development. WooCommerce is a plugin that is used to create shop online. And that's the reason why I came to the WordCamp in Vienna. It's my first WordCamp ever. So, I just came here in order to meet other people like me developing with WordPress.
0: What is one key takeaway you're taking out of this event?
1: I mean, like always, meeting the people that doing the same as you, having the same problem as you, and also sharing knowledge, meeting new people, building a great connection, because that is what up to the WordPress community, you know, because WordPress is not WordPress without the community. So, and when you come to the WordCamp, you just feel that community feeling, that you really have people that support you on your problem, you have people that can answer your question you don't already have. So yeah, I mean, it's my first WordCamp, but I think that from now I will try to make at least per year every 3 to 4 WordCamp, even maybe the big one, you know. So yeah, that's the takeaway. It's the community.
0: Do you have any advice for people that want to start into tech or that are interested into tech?
1: Generally, tech is a big word. It depends on what you want to do. But if you want to be a developer and if you want to build a web application and if you want to, let's say be a developer, just look for the community. Look for the technology you love or you want to work with. Try stuff and then ask questions. Because, today we have the AI stuff coming on, but like we saw in all talk we had, we don't have to neglect the human part. So the human part is very important to help you build your skills, because if you have problem, you can ask questions, people will have empathy to help you. So I will say, try to look the technology you love, try to look in your city if there is a meetup, because a meetup is a place where people meet together to speak about the technology they love, and there you will learn a lot. Definitely you will learn a lot. So choose a technology, look in your city or your area. If there's a meetup, go to the meetup, ask questions, share knowledge, and then you will be up to go.
0: Could you please introduce yourself and tell us who you are and where you come from?
2: Hi everyone. My name's Mary Mojisola Job. I'm from Nigeria, but I live in Albania, and I'm here in Austria for this WordCamp for the first time. I'm a community strategist. I've been a part of the WordPress community and ecosystem since 2015. So I'm not new to being at a WordCamp.
0: Why do you find this WordCamp event so important?
2: So I would say the community is the most important bit of the software. The software is open source, yes, but the community is the most important part. It's what makes WordPress feels like home. It is the engine behind that open source software. So I find the community very, very important, because if you're of business registration age, you would have a business, and most likely that business has a website that is built on WordPress, right? And within the WordPress ecosystem, you can find all the tools, the what, the people, the expertise, the knowledge. It's all residing within that ecosystem, which is why I encourage people, business owners, individuals, even if you're just a content creator, as long as you have your website built on WordPress, you should take part in that ecosystem, because that's how we can all benefit each other, because you have experience and knowledge that we don't have that you can share. If I build a website for somebody, for instance, and maybe they're in a restaurant business, I don't know the day-to-day operations of running a restaurant, but that business owner has that knowledge. So imagine if they were also in the community. It's a win-win, because they share their pain points and the challenges that they are going through, and I bring my expertise as a builder, and we both meet at the same point. So it's a well-oiled machine, so I think the communities are extremely important.
0: Would you like to introduce yourself? Tell us who you are and what you do.
3: My name is Francis Akoji, and I am a software engineer. And I'm currently doing my master's in innovation and product management, because I've had like experience in the whole technical niche, right? So I'm trying to get management experience, and I mean that's why I signed up for master's program in Austria.
0: Why do you find this event so important?

0: I've been using WordPress for the past decade, right? So I think WordCamp is like a very informal event that like brings different set of people. So developers, designers, business owners, SEO specialists. So people who attend WordCamp do not necessarily need to be developers, right? And it's just good to have the intersection of this different set of people so they can learn from each other. So when people think WordCamp, they probably think what is going to happen here is maybe development of websites, but it goes way beyond that. So it's, I think we have workshop that revolves around page speed inside, not just building websites. So just optimization of this website, the right things to do. And we also have like companies here who like develop plugins that help with different things on WordPress. So it's just really nice that an event like this exists where so many people come together to like understand the whole WordPress ecosystem and learn like from each other.
1: What advice do you have for young people that want to start into tech?
0: I would say people really think for you to go into tech, you need to be like a crazy genius, and I don't exactly see it that way, because maybe there's some misconception that, oh, for you to be really good in tech, you need like mathematics, STEM background. But like, I have like loads of friends who never did anything in STEM, and they're like killing it right now. So tech is not just about software engineering. It's more about like understanding how to like create solutions to problems. So tech is not just about writing code. It's like different fields. There's like cloud engineering, product design. So I would just say the world is moving at like a very fast pace, and if you have to be in tech, it means you need to like move with that trend. So AI is like the boss thing right now, and some engineers are even scared of getting replaced by AI, but like you only get replaced by another engineer who knows how to utilize this trending tool. So I see my advice is one step at a time, and there are like loads of free resources on the internet. So just start somewhere, and when you have a defined roadmap, it just gets easier for you.
1: Could you introduce yourself, tell us where you come from and what your profession is?
2: Hi, my name is Ugochukwu Chibuata, but I go by Frank Remy, and I am a tech support engineer working with Automatic in the WooCommerce division.
1: Why do you find this event here today so important?
2: I find WordCamp important. I've always found WordCamp important because it's the biggest WordPress conference for enthusiasts, not just experienced people. It's beginner friendly, and then it's really diverse. Like, there are different cultures, people from different backgrounds. There are people that have started out, that have been using like since Macintosh. And there are just people that are just starting out. So it's an event that I've been into from back home in my home country, back in Nigeria. So I'm coming over here all the way from Malta, which is where I live. Yes, it's actually amazing.
1: Is there any advice you have for people for young people that decide to enter tech?
2: Okay, my advice for you is that stop thinking it and then do it. Like Nike, just do it. It could be rough. It's not all that smooth. You know, you don't need to just figure out everything. Just do it.
1: Could you introduce yourself, your profession, and who you are and where you live?
3: Yeah, my name is Kwehangana Hamza. I am currently studying my master's in informatics or computer science in Linz, JKU Linz. And professionally, I'm a web designer, but I also teach people web design on YouTube. I run a YouTube channel for about now 6 years where I teach people about web design and web development. And that's what I actually do for a living, surprisingly.
1: Why do you find such an event like the WordCamp Vienna so important?
3: My relationship with WordCamp, I call it a relationship because my first WordCamp was actually in Uganda, because originally I come from Uganda, and there I came to a friend invited me to a WordPress to an event. It was a tech event because I've always been interested in technology. And when I went to that event, it so happened to be a WordPress event, which was a WordCamp. I remember around 2017. And since then, I fell in love with WordPress. I've used WordPress in my business. I've used WordPress for my clients. And that's how I find myself at this exact event, because somehow when I came to this WordCamp in Vienna last year, I got in contact with everyone here somehow, and they invited me to be part of the organizing team, and I'm so happy I was invited, and it's been a good experience.
4: That's why I'm by track to WordCamp Vienna 2026 from Prince und Joko.
5: Das war's auch schon wieder mit Fresh Vibes und unserer Juni-Ausgabe. 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An dieser Stelle danke fürs Zuhören, danke fürs Dabeibleiben, danke fürs Einschalten, und ihr hört wieder von uns am 1. 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Und zum Abschluss gibt es noch, und das nächste Lied ist von Amara und es heißt Big Stepper. Thank you.

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I fall into your eyes, your skin pressed into mine, and I continue to fall. Whenever I think back to this touch, intimacy, trust, unconditionally, I keep falling, and so are the tears.

Authentic Protest of Skin by Bella Bellissima. Read by Karima. My melanin might not fit into your ideas of beauty, yet my skin glows. How about that? Their skin, their body may not be what you expect, though beauty is boring when you expect, right? Even though our being, skin, body, sexuality, identity, appears contrasting. Our love for ourselves and each other is the most authentic protest. The contrast of beings, cherishing our differences, celebrating our skins, challenging conventional ideas of beauty.

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Higher up on this, the soul that you can get up off of hugging a kid.

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Will we wake in the morning and know what it was for, up in our bedroom, after the war?

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God has a way of standing before the nations with judgment, and it seems that I can hear God saying to America, you are too arrogant. You don't change.

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But I'm for saying that. And I know that justice is indivisible. Injustice anywhere is a threat to justice everywhere.

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You were standing there like a temple. I said, hi, how are you?

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They never did work anyhow. I'm looking for a nice girl, and I don't want no cow. I'm heading out west, gonna find me the best. Well, I played the game, but I failed the test. If I